0: Tonight's Delilah's Dilemma says, my name is Ashley. I'm 22. I've grown up listening to your radio station. For the past 8 years, I've had a friend that's been like no other. She's been there for me at my worst and my best, and I have been for her. We tell each other everything. We've stayed in each other's lives when everyone else walked out on us. Recently, she and another friend of hers reconnected, kind of pushing me off to the side. Deep down, it's hurting me, but I don't want to show any type of emotion that would cause conflict. I was just wondering if you could give me any type of advice that might help me in a situation like this. Thank you from Ashley. Ashley, I will have my words for you coming up next. You're listening to Delilah.
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Tonight's Delilah's Dilemma is from Ashley, who has a good friend that's been her best friend for 8 years. And now that best friend has found another friend and is kind of pushing her aside. And Ashley, these are really good questions because in romantic relationships, there are clearly defined rights and wrongs. But in friendships, not so much. And you don't know when you're being jealous or when you're being insecure, when you're being possessive or when you're being foolish or when you're truly being hurt. So here's what I would say to you, Ashley. If this friend is the kind of friend like you described who's been there through everything, then she's somebody you can talk to. Somebody that you can say, we used to spend a whole lot of time together and we used to have a really precious friendship, and now I'm kind of missing you, and I don't want to feel resentment, and I don't want to feel left out, but I'm sort of feeling resentful and left out. And if she's truly a good friend, those feelings, talking about your feelings, will be safe and will be okay. If she twists those things and makes it convoluted or tries to say you have no right to feel that way, blah, blah, blah, then she's not really the good friend that you had thought that she was. Or she has moved on with her life and no longer values your friendship. If she is truly a friend, you can share your feelings with her. Good luck and God bless you.

0: Hi, good evening. 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What can I do for you, Carrie?
1: I would love for you to play a song that I can play for my husband next month on our

0: Plus, we have four kids and follows me on all of my jobs. He's excellent.
1: When does he sleep?
0: Right now. Not very often. We had carpet laid yesterday, and he got off at like 7:30 in the morning. And he stayed up until 6 at night, slept about 3 hours, and then went to work so he could help lay carpet.
1: Is he allergic to kryptonite? Does he have a big S on his chest?
0: I don't think he is allergic to I think he just can do anything.
1: All right. Let me try to find a song that will come close to touching upon his wonderfulness.
0: I sure appreciate it.
1: You have a great anniversary. How many years?
0: It'll be 7 next month.
1: All right. Congratulations, sweetie. God bless you.
0: Y'all too. Thank you.

0: So how many students are getting ready to go off to college this weekend? How many parents are going to Walmart or wherever looking for garbage baskets, laundry baskets, all the things they'll need in their dorm room or their new apartment? Oh my gosh, I remember my first apartment. I had so much fun in my first apartment. Way too much fun. Thank you for being here with us tonight. If you are getting ready to head off to college, may you not be quite as foolish as my roommates and I were in our first apartment. You're listening to Delilah.
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0: Hi, Liz. What can I do for you tonight?
1: I want to request a song to dedicate to someone. He listens to the station, and he doesn't know that I feel this way. I'm planning on telling him soon. But the song is Faithfully by Journey.
0: And who are you faithfully holding out hope for?
1: It's a friend that I've known for a while.
0: I get that. What is this friend's first name? Oh, come on, Liz. If you're bold enough to hit redial 500 times to get through to me, you can at least tell me his first name.
1: He's Russian, so his name is Dmitry.
0: So you and Dmitry are friends, but you've got a crush on him.
1: Yes.
0: And you aren't sure if you want the world to know.
1: Well, I have a lot of friends that listen to the station.
0: Oh, we'll just keep it between us, okay?
1: You got
0: just
1: it.
0: Our little secret. Just me and you and Dmitry and maybe one or two other people.
1: I'll call back if things work out.
0: All right. Good luck.

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is there something you need to say? Is there something you need to share with someone? Do you need to tell someone you love them or that you're sorry? Do you need to tell somebody that you have wronged them and you need to own your behavior? Do you need to reach through the miles, maybe through the years, and go back and reconnect or rekindle a friendship from years gone by? Do you need to say thank you to somebody? If so, call me and tell me, and I will do my best to pass that along for you.

0: It's such a lovely time of year for making new friends, especially when you travel. I have a friend that was able to travel with his family to Italy to celebrate a big birthday. And while he was there, he met so many fascinating, interesting people, those who lived in Italy and a lot of tourists and people that were traveling there. And every day I would get a report about the wonderful people that he and his family were meeting along their journey. Don't you love making new friends? Remember that Girl Scout song, Make New Friends But Keep the Old? One is silver and the other's gold. We'll be back. 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
5: Hi, good evening. Who is this?
6: This is Austin.
5: Austin, what can I do for you?
6: I was wondering if you could play a song for me.
5: Austin, who are you thinking of?
6: I'm thinking of my wife, Victoria.
5: And what do you want to tell the world about Victoria?
6: I love her, and I'm excited to be finally, after 3 to 4 years of trying, we're finally being blessed with a baby girl, and I'm traveling down to where she's at, hoping, praying that I can make it in time.
5: So she's in labor right now?
6: Yes, ma'am.
5: Oh, man. How nervous are you, Dad?
6: Oh, my heart is going about 100 miles an hour right now.
5: Just so long as you're not doing 100 miles an hour, we need you to arrive safely. How far are you from the hospital?
6: Oh, right now, about 300 miles.
5: Oh, no. What are you, a truck driver or something?
6: No, ma'am. I'm a sergeant in the United States Marine Corps.
5: Oh, God bless you. And have you picked out a name?
6: Gracie Morgan.
5: So I'm kind of a part of this, Austin. I feel so I feel like a midwife almost. How far apart were the contractions when you last talked to her?
6: They were about 2 minutes apart, but she's not dilating.
5: Okay, 300 miles. That's 4.5 hours if you drive the speed limit. No, you'll make it.
6: Oh, yeah. I'm hoping.
5: Can't you, like, call a cop friend and have them give you one of those police escorts or something?
6: I wish. That would be nice.
5: That would be very nice.
6: Oh, yeah.
5: I will say a prayer that you make it there on time to see your baby girl into the world and that you'd get there safely.
6: Oh, yeah. Thank you.
5: God bless you.
6: Thank you.

0: Who is this?
1: Hi, Rachel.
0: What can I do for you, Rachel?
1: Okay, he can't hear this right now because he's in a plane and flying around in a huge helicopter. He's a Marine. And his
0: Wait, back up. Who is him? What's his name?
1: Jake is his name.
0: Jake.
1: And I
0: like
1: met him.
0: Jakey Cupcakey? He's a Marine?
1: Yes.
0: Sergeant Cupcake.
1: Yes, Sergeant Cupcake. Yes. I think you just made a new nickname for him.
0: Okay, tell me about Jakey Cupcakey, who's flying around in one of those big choppers.
1: Well, I met him through one of my great, great friends, Miranda. And I honestly, when I met him, I was fed up with men. I'm only 21, but I was fed up, and I just didn't want to deal with them anymore. And the funny part is that I wasn't too happy, so I didn't exactly have a smile on my face. And
0: Okay. The long and the short is you are stupid in love. You are sprung on this guy. You're talking every night, and you're hoping he's gaga over you.
1: Pretty much.
0: Yeah.
1: He's been in the Marines for 5 years, and just... I'm beyond ecstatic for him to come home, and so we can go on our first date, and
0: girlfriend, just say I'm bit by the love bug. I got a bad Delilah. I got a wicked bad.
1: Oh man, yeah.
0: Okay, so let me find the perfect song for Jakey, Sergeant Jakey Cupcakey.
1: Yes, that would be great.
0: You have a good night.
1: You too, Delilah.
0: Bye-bye.

0: What is one of your favorite summertime treats? Is there something you just love in the summer? I love cherries. I love fresh cherries. 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I like roadside cherries better than grocery store cherries. 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Love going to farmers markets and finding fresh cherries and washing them and just leaving the bowl out on the counter and then yelling at the kids for the next, you know, day. Why am I finding cherry pits everywhere? Put them in the trash. Jiminy Christmas. 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Mm. 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Love fresh cherries. Love fresh watermelon too. I love fresh vegetables and fruit this season, especially when I can just go out in my garden and pick them. I hope you are having a sweet cherry summer. Thank you for letting me be a part of it. You're listening to Delilah.
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1: Wherever you are, whatever you're doing, I hope you are enjoying yourself. I hope you're doing something good for yourself and good for someone else. I hope you're reaching out in love to those around you. If you're feeling lonely tonight, maybe you're missing someone special. I hope that we can help to fill that void in some small way with the stories we share and the songs that we play. If you found us for the very first time, welcome aboard.
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0: I found a quote by my favorite artist, Vincent van Gogh. He says, love is something eternal. The aspect may change, but not the essence. There is the same difference in a person before and after he is in love as there is in an unlighted lamp and one that is burning. The lamp was there and it was a good lamp, but now it is shedding light, and that is its real function. Isn't that beautiful? Love makes you light up from the inside. Love makes you shed that light and that love on everybody that comes into your presence. I want to share that kind of love with you via the airwaves tonight. 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
1: Well, I would just like to dedicate a song to wish my son and my daughter a happy birthday. My son turned 30 and my daughter turned 24 today. And they're pretty special children.
0: Happy birthday to your kids. What are their names?
1: Mark is my son and Lisa is my daughter. I do have a little story to tell you, though, that's really sweet.
0: Okay.
1: When my son was 5, he said that he would like to have a brother or sister. And it didn't appear that we were going to have any more children because we weren't doing anything to prevent it, and nothing had appeared. So we told him there probably would be no more children or no more babies in our house. He said, well, I'm going to pray for one. So we said, okay, that's fine. You do that. Well, sure enough, before long, we had to say, Mark, guess what?
0: Guess
1: we're
0: what?
1: We're going to have a baby.
0: God answered your prayer.
1: He did. And he said, oh, that's great. I'm going to name her Lisa Marie. Well, we said, you better pick out a boy's name. It could be a boy. He said, oh, no, Mom. I prayed for a girl. So when we had a little girl, we let him name her Lisa Marie. And she's been his little baby doll ever since.
0: Can I call Mark? Because there's a couple of things I'd like him to pray for me. But, yeah. You know, there's some other issues. I'd love that kind of power.
1: Well, he has very strong faith. I think if you wanted anybody to pray for you, you could certainly feel confident that he would do it.
0: Thank you for sharing your story.
1: Thank you so much.
0: You have a great night, honey.

0: Welcome aboard. You've called the Delilah Show. Who is this?
1: Hi, Delilah. My name is Roxanne. It is such a privilege to hear your voice.
0: Thank you. What can I do for you, Roxanne?
1: Well, I have a very special dedication. It's a very long-distance dedication. 2 years ago, I lost someone that I loved very much. He passed away suddenly. And if I could, I would just... I'd love to give him a message. If I could write it across the sky, I would. And it's Roxanne loves Gene. I miss you, Gene. And I'm doing okay.
0: Well, I can't write it across the sky, but I can play it over the airwaves.
1: Yeah.
0: And hope that God lets him listening up in heaven.
1: Yes, yes.
0: All right, you go smile with your memories of Gene, and I will play a song to echo this, those sentiments for you.
1: Thank you, thank you. Love is more powerful than anything else, and I know that love lasts forever.
0: So. Forever and ever and ever, amen. Our bodies don't last forever, but love, it never fades. It never dissipates. It's not even like it lessens over time. It just is.
1: I'll always love him and I'll always miss him, but I know one day I'll see him again.
0: Well, let me play a song that will calm your heart and connect your heart to Gene.

some of you young men and women listening will be headed off to college. For some of you, it'll be your first time, your first year, your first time away. Good for you. For some of you, you'll be going back to old friends, maybe back to your own apartment. For some parents, you're so heartbroken that your baby's leaving. And for some of you, you're like, oh, can't wait for you to get out of here and stop using up all the gasoline in my

0: car. 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I love that. I love meeting people that say, you remind me of my younger years, of my childhood. And I'm so glad my kids get to share in your stories each night. I stinking love that. When I started this show, my son was a baby, only 18 days old, and was in the studio with me at night. And now that same son is a wonderful police officer, not a corrupt police officer, not a jerky police officer, a wonderful police officer that cares about people to the very core of his being. And I love that I have grown up, that he has grown up, that we've grown up together with you. Thank you for being a part of my night. 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

0: Hi, Elizabeth. Thank you for being patient. What can I do for you?
1: Well, I would like to make a very special dedication to my fiancé.
0: What's your honey's name?
1: His name is Paul.
0: And I understand that you and Paul have been around the block a couple of times.
1: Well, not a couple, just once. Well, I guess it would be a couple.
0: Okay, time for confession session. Get honest here. This isn't the first time around the block with Paul.
1: No, it's not. Actually, about 13 years ago, we had dated for about 8 or 9 months, and he used to drink a lot back then, and I was, you know, in my early 20s, and to me, wanted to settle down. I did not want to be out drinking and stuff like that. And when I left him, I eventually moved on and met somebody else, and I did not realize that I was pregnant, and I figured
0: with
1: it was...
0: With his baby?
1: Yes, with his baby.
0: Oh, you really went around the block. Okay, so you dated, you were pregnant, you split up, you went on your merry way, not knowing you were expecting his baby.
1: Exactly.
0: And got involved with somebody else. Did your husband know it wasn't his biological child?
1: He said when he first was born, he kind of figured that it wasn't his, but he wanted a family, so he took the responsibility. Well, one thing kind of led to another again, and here we are 13 years later doing it again.
0: So now where's your husband in all this?
1: Well, we are divorced, and my son lives with me and Paul and his daughter.
0: So is your ex-husband still involved in his son's life? Because
1: yes,
0: he's raised
1: he
0: him. Okay, good.
1: Yes, he is. They see each other all the time.
0: What song do you want to hear tonight?
1: Well, I would like to hear Nothing's Gonna Stop Us Now by Jefferson Starship.
0: Okay, I will play it for you. Good luck.

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You. 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

0: Tonight's Delilah's Dilemma says, my name is Ashley. I'm 22. I've grown up listening to your radio station. For the past 8 years, I've had a friend that's been like no other. She's been there for me at my worst and my best, and I have been for her. We tell each other everything. We've stayed in each other's lives when everyone else walked out on us. Recently, she and another friend of hers reconnected, kind of pushing me off to the side. Deep down, it's hurting me, but I don't want to show any type of emotion that would cause conflict. I was just wondering if you could give me any type of advice that might help me in a situation like this. Thank you from Ashley. Ashley, I will have my words for you coming up next. You're listening to Delilah.
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0: Tracy, hi. Welcome to the Delilah Show. What can I do for you?
1: I wanted to just kind of dote on my husband a little bit. He's been very supportive. We've been foster parents for about 6 months. And in that time, we've had 10 kids come and go. And he's just been very supportive in everything and helping out with the kids and everything.
0: How old are you, Tracy?
1: 23.
0: And how old is your husband?
1: 26.
0: What led you at such an early age to decide to open your heart and open your home and take in foster kids?
1: Well, my parents have been doing it for about a year, and we just saw the need in our area and wanted to open our home to the kids that needed someone to love them.
0: Good for you. Man, good foster parents are hard to find, so take your right hand, reach it across to your left shoulder, and pat yourself on the back. And tell your husband I'm very proud of the two of you.
1: Okay.
0: I will play a song for you.
1: I was actually wondering if you could play Everything I Do by Bryan Adams.
0: I'll do it.
1: Thank you.
0: You have a good night.

Tonight's Delilah's Dilemma is from Ashley, who has a good friend that's been her best friend for 8 years. And now that best friend has found another friend and is kind of pushing her aside. And Ashley, these are really good questions, because in romantic relationships, there are clearly defined rights and wrongs. But in friendships, not so much. And you don't know when you're being jealous, or when you're being insecure, when you're being possessive, or when you're being foolish, or when you're truly being hurt. So here's what I would say to you, Ashley. If this friend is the kind of friend like you described, who's been there through everything, then she's somebody you can talk to. Somebody that you can say, we used to spend a whole lot of time together, and we used to have a really precious friendship, and now I'm kind of missing you, and I don't want to feel resentment, and I don't want to feel left out, but I'm sort of feeling resentful and left out. And if she's truly a good friend, those feelings, talking about your feelings, will be safe and will be okay. If she twists those things and makes it convoluted, or tries to say you have no right to feel that way, blah, blah, blah, then she's not really the good friend that you had thought that she was. Or she has moved on with her life and no longer values your friendship. If she is truly a friend, you can share your feelings with her. Good luck and God bless you.

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So many nice people I've talked to the last few days. Preston and Ashley, Sarah and Chris, Tammy and Scott, Penny and Chris. Thank you all for calling. Thank you all for listening. Thank you for letting me tuck you into bed on a musical note. I'm here for you every

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0: good evening, Amy.
1: Hi, Delilah.
0: What can I do for you, young lady?
1: Well, me, I'm kind of having trouble reconnecting with my soulmate, and I'd like to maybe get back closer like we used to be. We've been married 3.5 years and can't imagine life without him. But lately, I think for both of us, it's been hard to imagine life with each other. But I do believe in him, and I believe in me, and I believe in us.
0: Are we still living under the same roof?
1: Yes, we are.
0: Okay, that's
1: so
0: good.
1: Far.
0: And is there, like, an issue or...
1: A ton of issues. There's a few.
0: But here's the thing I'm discovering as I get older. It doesn't really matter what the issue is, if it's money or communications or intimacy.
1: Kids.
0: What matters is if you handle it with respect for each other.
1: Absolutely.
0: If there is ever contempt or disrespect towards the other person, the issue can be as silly as what bowl the dog drinks out of.
1: Yeah.
0: But if there is contempt or disrespect on either part, the marriage is going to go down the toilet.
1: Yes, I'm living that. And, you know, I think we both know that, and I do try.
0: So if there is contempt in your heart or his heart towards you or your heart towards him, that's what you got to look at, not the issues, not the kids and the money and the time and the frustration and the housework and the blah, blah, blah, blah, blah.
1: Mm-hmm, mm-hmm.
0: And if you guys can, like you said, reconnect and find that respect that led you to this place in the first place, that caused you to say, I do.
1: Yep.
0: If that can be resurrected, brought back, reestablished, focused on.
1: Oh, that would be so nice.
0: How about I find a song to help you do that?
1: Thank you so much.

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We're here to take your requests and your dedications and to share your stories. We want to know who you love and why you love them. And then we want to find the perfect song to speak to your heart. So come on in, make yourself at home, and tonight, enjoy the stories.

0: have a friend. I've never met her face to face, but she is someone that I have become friends with over the years, who, like our family, has built her family. She has biological children and adopted children and children from different cultures, and a lot of struggles. She and her husband spent the last few years trying to get their children out of orphanages and out of deplorable conditions and home to them. And she sent me a very sweet letter today, just to be kind. And she said, "Your fingernails are dirty with the stuff of those who mean the most, the lost, the hurting, those cast aside." I love that. And that just touched my heart in such a powerful way. Are you putting yourself out there loving the lost, the hurting, those that nobody else wants? I hope so. I hope your fingernails are dirty. I hope your back hurts. I hope you are worn out tonight. Because if you are, that means you have been working very hard at loving others. So thank you. We'll be back. You're listening to Delilah.
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1: Hi, good evening, Tim. Welcome. This is Delilah. What can I do for you?
2: Hi, I just wanted to call to tell you about my girlfriend. She means a lot to me, and in the past, I didn't treat her so well.
1: What's her name?
2: Her name's Kristen.
1: What do you mean you didn't treat her so well?
2: In the past, we've been together for 8 years, and I just didn't treat her so well. I was nasty to her, mean to her, like no reason. I come home from work and stuff.
1: And she put up with that?
2: She put up with it, and she's still with me, and I changed my ways, and I just wanted to tell her that I love her, and she means everything to me.
1: And she's been able to work through that and still stay connected to you?
2: Yes, she has.
1: Wow. You are very blessed.
2: Yes, I am.
1: What song do you want to hear tonight?
2: I'm hoping you could find one.
1: Okay, I'm going to play Let's Make a Deal, okay?
2: Okay.
1: I will play a song for you and your sweetheart. If you promise me on your honor, you will not be mean and cruel and hurtful to her ever again, young man.
2: I promise.
1: Okay, then I'll play a song for you.

0: Hi, good evening. Welcome to the Delilah Show. Who's this?
1: Megan.
0: Megan, what can I do for you?
1: Well, my boyfriend and I have been dating for almost a year now.
0: What's your boyfriend's name?
1: Colin. And it's just been a really wonderful relationship. He just went to college a week ago, and I'm missing him pretty bad. But everything is going great, and I'm just excited for him to come home. I just wanted to let him know how much I care about him and thank him for just a wonderful, wonderful year.
0: And is there a song that's your song with Colin, or can I pick one out?
1: Well, we have a song. I'm kind of curious which one you pick out. That'd be great so we can have another song. You can never have too many.
0: You can never have too many songs that are your songs. Do you know, I have, I shouldn't confess this, but I probably have 30 or 40 songs that, like, are my song right now for my life and my situation. And I listen to this, I listen to them every night when I go to bed. I put on my music and I listen to the same sappy, corny love songs and, you know, feel all those feelings that I'm feeling for that one. So I'll add another one to your repertoire. In fact, you know what I'm going to do? Because you've been a faithful listener, Megan, since you were, you know, a baby, I'm gonna share one of my songs that's my song right
1: now
0: for my life with you and Colin, okay?
1: Thank you so much.
0: And then we'll even be bonded deeper.
1: Yes.
0: And then you can have your kids listen to me as you guys get married and have babies and grow up.
1: I hope so.
0: Okay?
1: I hope so.
0: This will be the beginning of a wonderful thing for us.
1: Thank you so much.
0: All right. Good night, sweetie. God bless you.

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So, welcome to Love 105, the music you love.

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0: I know it's late and I know you're tired. I hope you have a wonderful day tomorrow. Do me a favor. Take some time out of your busy schedule to slow down and love someone. Good night. 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
1: Hi, Bill. Welcome to the Delilah Show. How's your summer?
2: Going great.
1: What can I do for you this evening?
2: Well, I have kind of an interesting story, I think, for you. How I met my wife of about 3 weeks now, after I had been married for 31 and a half years.
1: You're a newlywed.
2: I am. Again. My wife had breast cancer and passed away, and, you know, so I was doing something shortly after she died that I loved to do, going sailing, and we met on a sailboat, my wife now, my newly married wife, and so it was just kind of interesting how we met.
1: So what's your new wife's name?
2: Rhonda.
1: You have a great rest of your summer.
2: Thank you so much.

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8: The best of our knowledge explores topics on learning, education, and research. Coming up, scientists investigating the origins of life on Earth have made new discoveries about the earliest split in the Tree of Life. And we'll learn about common backyard birds cheating on their mates. I'm Lucas Willard, host of The Best of Our Knowledge.

0: This is The Best of Our Knowledge. I'm Lucas Willard. Researchers have made new discoveries about Earth's earliest inhabitants. Bacteria and archaea, two of Earth's most primitive organisms, share a common ancestor, referred to as LUCA. Our first guest today says bacteria and archaea may have evolved independently of each other, meaning free-living cells could have originated on this planet twice. I spoke with Natalia Mernyevets, a biologist at Heinrich Heine University Düsseldorf and the lead author of a new report that examines the origins of metabolisms, to learn more.
1: So life on Earth, we currently define three domains of life on Earth: eukaryotes, which is everything we can see, plants, animals, humans, and bacteria and archaea, which are simpler cells. So they're similar in a way that they're composed of one cell, a simpler cell, and so we cannot see them. However, they are, on a molecular level, they are very different. They are just as different as we are from one or the other. And the differences span from membrane composition that is completely different in bacteria and archaea, to differences in the genetic system, in some of the enzymes so proteins that accelerate their metabolic reactions. Some of them are very different, and we cannot recognize any homology between them. So they don't seem to have common ancestry. So we see some very core differences that make us think, and I think it's a general consensus that, okay, no, it's not a general consensus, but there are many clues that make us believe that they arose independently from one another. They're just so different.
0: And is that because they arose in different parts of, if you look at an ancient ocean or the ancient Earth, that bacteria and archaea actually came to be under different conditions? Is that part of the thinking?
1: So at any rate, part of their early evolution and the emergence of the genetic code, the emergence of part of their metabolic network had to occur at the same place, because there are elements that are the same in both, so that are common to both. So we believe that part of this early evolution would have occurred at the same place. But we envisioned that this could have happened in hydrothermal vents that undergo this process called serpentinization, which is a geological process that generates hydrogen from water and makes the hydrothermal effluent alkaline. So this generated hydrogen there could have actually driven many of these early chemical reactions necessary to kickstart life. So we imagine that this early development would have happened at the same place, but then at some point these two, on the way to the free living state, these two lineages would have separated. And one of the reasons, a strong reason why we think this, is because their membranes are so different. And there's this thing called the lipid divide in origin of life research, which means the lipids, so the components of their cell membranes, are so different that it's hard to envision that one arose from the other, for example. Although there are experiments done on this, we can sort of make it work in the lab, but it's not that great. And it's also a question of how compatible that is with what we know about Darwinian evolution. So one possible explanation is that their common ancestor did not have any membrane. And then as they diverged from this ancestor, they created their membranes separately. So bacteria made its own membrane and archaea made its own type of membrane that is different.
0: We hear the term parallel evolution, or these are two organisms that actually came up different ways to do it. I mean, what may have started as a single organism, the ancestral organism, then in these hydrothermal vents deep underwater where there's all of this energy and all of these minerals and all of these elements. There was, in some way, they were able to build this protective membrane and build a structure in two separate ways, independently, no communication, obviously. This is something that occurred through chemical reactions in just two different ways, using the chemicals and the elements that were available at the time.
1: Exactly. And this is, I have to stress that this would have happened already when a genetic code was in place. So these different membranes would have likely already been encoded in some kind of primordial, probably RNA-based genetic code. But what we see also in the study are differences in metabolic enzymes. So we see a set of enzymes that are universal and common to all life, and then we see some differences in bacteria and archaea. And of course, many of these are also known from before, because scientists studying particular enzymes have noticed that, oh, this enzyme is completely different in my archaeal organism than what we know from bacteria. But here we have a more higher level overview of all these differences. And I just wanted to point out that one of the interesting things about this study is that now we have so much data from laboratory experiments in the past 8 years, roughly, that now we can start to reconstruct. So if, let's say, Luca was not a free living cell and part of its metabolism was not enzymatic, because we see enzymes that are different in bacteria and archaea. So these functions also had to be present in Luca. Luca had to make its amino acids, had to make its nucleotides. So how did Luca do these? How did Luca carry out these functions? And what we see in the lab is that that minerals and transition metals and metal ions that one can find in these serpentinizing events, they can actually promote a large number of these reactions. So amino acid synthesis and reactions of CO2 fixation and reactions of the reverse Krebs cycle. We propose that these missing functions in Luca, these functions that were not enzymatic yet, they might have been carried out by environmental catalysts instead, until bacteria and archaea independently evolved enzymes for these functions that then allow them to become free living and not depend on, not be bound inside the vents with these metals and metal catalysts anymore.
0: So catalysts that may have been just floating in the water, and obviously you have energy because you have heat. I mean, there are other ways, I guess, to give that spark, so to speak, to help these things help come to be. Is that what you mean?
1: Yes. Yeah, so we know that life is highly reliant on catalysis, which catalysis means accelerating chemical reactions, because there are some reactions in our cells that might take 1,000 years to occur if there were no catalysts. So a large part of our DNA actually carries information to make these catalysts, to make these proteins, enzymes that accelerate these reactions. So catalysis is very important. It's important to get these metabolic reactions to similar rates and to be quick enough to actually support, so that this whole network actually can work. And what we catalysts in a prebiotic sense, they could have been metal ions, as you mentioned, but also metal surfaces. And we see that metal surfaces also work quite well. So these could have been, for example, solid state minerals that were part of rocks in these vents. They also contain native metals, such as nickel, iron, cobalt, and so on. And we know also from industry that these are very good catalysts for certain types of reactions, and they seem to work quite well. And the interesting thing is that what we're getting is reactions that very much resemble those that we see in metabolism. So they're not completely different chemistry, completely different reactants, completely different products, but we see reactions that are very similar to those in metabolism, which also prompts us to believe that metabolism might have actually emerged from such reactions. And when it comes to energy that you mentioned, the energy would be chemical energy. We also know that these simple prokaryotes, we call them chemotrophs, because the energy source that they use to grow is the energy obtained from chemical reactions. Because there are chemical reactions that need energy to occur, but there are also chemical reactions that release energy. And these energy-releasing chemical reactions, they can actually be a source of energy for microbial growth, and also, we believe, for the emergence of metabolism.
0: Based on your research and looking at different ways for free-living organisms to emerge from a common ancestor, in this case we have bacteria and we have archaea, is it possible then that 4 billion years ago or since then, there may have been other pathways for organisms to become a free living cell or free living organism that is independent of even these two pathways that bacteria and archaea followed as well? And maybe they just don't exist anymore, or maybe they're just haven't even evolved yet.
1: Yeah, that's an interesting question, and it goes a bit back to the question of why one origin of life, why two types of prokaryotic cells, why one origin of eukaryotes. So there definitely could have been, I don't think we have any way to exclude this hypothesis. However, what we are trying, and some scientists do suggest this was the case, and there was some genetic exchange, because of course there would have been gene exchange between these organisms that eventually died out and our bacteria and archaea that survive until modern days. But what we're trying to do is look at what we have, which is the genomes of modern organisms, and then try to see whether there is a way to explain and to reconstruct the emergence of metabolism based on what we have and what we know. And of course, we can always invoke other types of cells that might have existed and so on. This might be necessary if we cannot explain the emergence of metabolism in any other way. But let's say if we, based on Occam's razor, or just simply for practical reasons, because this is what we can base our studies on, at the moment, we, at least in our research group, we start with the hypothesis, what if there were only these two lineages? So what can we reconstruct? Can we actually reconstruct the origin of metabolism then?
0: I'm also just curious as to what you're going to be working on next. And based on what you found in this research, what's left to uncover? What needs more study?
1: Well, good thing with science is that there is always so much left to uncover and so much left to learn and to study. One very interesting field of research is definitely the lab research. So only 6 to 8 years ago, there has been, several labs have really started to work practically full time or almost full time in prebiotic chemistry research in these conditions that could have been happening in these serpentinizing vents, so in aqueous conditions and with these chemicals reactants that we know are also reactants in cellular metabolism. So there is a lot to uncover there, and actually the more we look, we find new interesting reactions that are very similar to metabolic reactions, but they are catalyzed by these mineral metal catalysts. And the goal is always to get a larger reaction network in one pot, so under the same set of conditions, because this is more similar to actual environmental conditions. So there is work in that direction, and there is work in designing flow reactors that would just resemble more conditions in these serpentinizing vents. And there is a lot of work also being done in these different stages of metabolic evolution. So the first stage would be this prebiotic chemistry. Then at some point, these amino acids might have combined to form simple peptides. So very short proteins, maybe 10 amino acids, 20 amino acids, 50 amino acids before the origin of the code. But these peptides would have been more or less random, not fully random, but they also, studies have shown they could be able to bind metals, to bind small molecules, to bind RNA. So they also could have had a role in this early catalysis and in the emergence of metabolism. And then, of course, the origin of the code is a huge open question that is also being studied, and there are many hypotheses out there. So then there is the emergence of modern proteins, of protein folds, three-dimensional protein structures and how they fit into the whole picture. So there's just really a lot to do. So I feel we're just getting started.
0: Well, Natalia, thank you so much for taking the time to speak with me about your research. I find it fascinating. And again, thank you again. I really appreciate it.
1: Thank you. Thank you for being interested in what we do.
0: Natalia Mernjevets is a biologist at Heinrich Heine University, Dusseldorf. Her research is published in Science Advances. This is The Best of Our Knowledge. I'm Lucas Willard. Some chickadees are not as loyal partners as some birders might hope. A new study finds some female mountain chickadees prefer males with more cognitive intelligence, even if that means a male that is not their mate. The Best of Our Knowledge's Madeline Reynolds spoke with Carrie Branch, assistant professor at Western University in Ontario, to learn more.
2: A lot of folks are very familiar with some species of chickadee in their area, if they're in North America. And so this is a particular species that's out in the western montane regions of North America, as it's aptly named, the mountain chickadee. And these guys, they're quite small birds, so they're only about 10 to 12 grams, about the size of a AAA battery. And they are hardy. They survive in the mountains all year round, so they don't migrate like a lot of bird species do when it gets cold out. They stay there year round, and they're what's known as food caching or food storing birds. So a lot of mammals and birds will do this behavior, especially if they're non-migratory, where they collect a bunch of food items when food is abundant. So in like the summer and the fall, they hide it all throughout their territory. I mean, they actually use that and rely on that food to survive the winter. And what we know, what's really special about these guys is that they use their spatial learning and memory abilities to actually relocate these particular sites. So they may have thousands of caches throughout their territory, and they're not finding them at random. They actually go back to the locations where they've cached or stored those particular seeds.
3: This was discussed in the article, so I want to talk about it. Is monogamy in birds. I feel birds are often perceived to almost be this like pillar of monogamy in the animal kingdom, at least. So, yes. I mean, is that true? And if so, why?
2: I love that. So this is like a little thing that I start some talks with sometimes, which is like, yeah, they're held up as like the epitome of monogamy. It's like lovebirds, they mate for life. But genetics some time ago now revealed that that was all a farce. And indeed, most bird species are what we call socially monogamous, which means that they will pair up with a partner, and they often stay with that partner for years on end. But they're not what we call genetically monogamous, which means that they do have copulations, or they reproduce with individuals outside that breeding pair. And what's interesting is that these extra pair mates, depending on the system, but in our chickadees in particular, they don't provide any additional care. So while the male and female will take care of their brood together, the social pair, that extra pair male will provide no resources to the female or to the chicks. So he likely has his own brood, his own nest with chicks and another female that he's raising offspring with. So yes, they do, as it's been kind of like taken by the media, like step out on their partners, but it's pretty reciprocal. So it's not quite as salacious as we might think. Although there's reasons for, you know, a male who's partnered with a female to not want their female to do that, right? he doesn't want to be taken care of young that aren't his. So there is some push and pull and conflict there between males and females with extra pair copulations or reproductive events.
3: I see. So it's more messy than we think.
2: Always more complex than we think it is, for sure.
3: So how was this research conducted into female chickadees' infidelity with their mates?
2: Yeah, so I've been working in this system for 14 years now, alongside Vladimir Pravosudov at the University of Nevada in Reno. And so I did my PhD there, and we've continued to collaborate. So I feel really fortunate for that. And so he had this great idea that he wanted to study spatial cognition and whether or not selection was acting on spatial cognition in these bird species actually in the field. The only way to really understand if selection's acting is whether or not it's increasing these individuals' survival and their reproduction, so how many young they're having, right? And to do that, you have to go in the field because these birds won't breed in the lab. And so that's exactly what we did. A couple years into my PhD, we developed the system of smart feeder arrays, which involves using a pit tag reader, or an RFID reader rather, and these small pit tags that we put on the bird's legs. So this is the same thing that you find in your pet to relocate them. So they're little microchips, same technology as like that, and a key card, right? We're all pretty familiar with it these days. But basically what we can do is program these feeders so that they only open for one particular individual or a couple individuals. So we have this array of feeders, and there's 8 in an array, and we have 2 at either of our sites. And so once the birds are coming to the feeders and using them regularly, we can train them that the door opens and doesn't scare them away. And then we just shut the feeders down and only one opens, and suddenly the game has changed, right? And so what we can do is we can follow how many errors they make. So if there are potentially 8 feeders, one's correct, which means there's 7 errors that they can make before going to the correct one. So we just follow their learning over time, right? So we can see how many errors they make. And if that goes down, that suggests that they're learning, right? Fewer errors, better performance. So we have that aspect of it. The other side, of course, is tracking their breeding, right? So that comes, so we do the testing of the spatial cognition in the winter, which is quite the feat, getting up into the mountains in the winter on these back forest roads, as you might imagine. But as the spring comes along, the birds start using what's called a nest box. So these are cavity nesting birds, which means that they don't build a nest on like a tree branch, like a lot of species doing, or on the ground. And they'll use cavities that like woodpeckers have used or that we put out for them. So these little nest boxes. This is really convenient because then we can track their breeding. So we can look at when they start building a nest, when they lay their first egg, how many eggs they have, when they hatch. We can weigh the chicks. We can band them and then follow them if they get recruited back into our population and all that jazz. So having that system set up that way allows us to potentially look at, you know, if we take, because we take blood samples from the chicks and the parents, we can then trace who the father and who the mother is of each individual bird.
3: What was, I guess, the main reason for female chickadees, I guess, stepping out on their mate in a sense? You know, what are they looking for? And yeah, what quality or skill, or maybe skills, plural?
2: Yeah, absolutely. So, you know, what's really interesting is, and again, you know, I've just described this whole system that we have set up. So it gives us the power to look at a lot of things. So I talked before about, in order to like establish that something's an adaptation or that natural selection's acting on it, right? We need to see, you know, that there's variation in the trait, that it's heritable, and that it confers this fitness advantage, right? And so that just means like more likely to survive and more likely to reproduce. And so this piece of the puzzle actually is the last one of that sort of trifecta. So we've shown there's variation in the trait. We know there's a genetic basis. We've shown that as well. What's really cool is we see that individuals with better spatial cognition or spatial learning and memory ability, the ones that perform better and make fewer errors on that task that I described, they're more likely to survive the next year to the next year. And we've also shown that those individuals live longer. So individuals with better spatial cognition live longer, which then means they can reproduce more. So sort of that last piece is like, are females contributing to this? Do they have a preference for males with better spatial cognition? And if so, if we don't see it in their spatial, or sorry, excuse me, their social pairings, which we looked at that first, because that's sort of the easier, you can just follow the birds and who they're pairing with from year to year. We didn't see it there in the same way. We saw some evidence for it. We saw that females will increase investment, so they'll lay more eggs if their social partner does have better spatial cognition, which is interesting, which suggests, again, sort of this like female investment opportunistically, depending on sort of the conditions. But some sort of piece de resistance, so to speak, is this extra payer copulation, because this is sort of what I would consider to be sort of like the true choice for a female songbird. These birds don't engage in like forced copulation like a lot of like duck species do and other animals as well. And so this is, it's really the females that leave the territory and seek these extra pair copulations. And historically it's been like, well, why would they do this, right? We just talked about the fact that the male, the social male, isn't going to like this because that means that maybe he's raising somebody else's young, because each egg is fertilized as it's laid, right? So if you have six eggs, they could all be from different males potentially. And so the question, of course, is like, why would they do this? So for a long time, we thought it was just maybe to increase genetic diversity or genetic compatibility, potentially. And we still think that could be true. For our system in particular, it's the social learning and memory point, right? So the question was, of course, are females using extra pair copulations as an opportunity to mate with males and maybe get those good genes for their offspring that their social male may not have? And so that's what we were curious about. And to find it was like, what? Like, it was so exciting. It's like what we predicted, but it's like ecology is so complex that it, and there were so many pieces that had to come together, like getting the sample size even that we had, you know, you need all of the different pieces in the field, which is tricky because you're relying on these birds to participate in these tasks, use our nest boxes, use all the things. So yeah, it's really cool to see that females do seem to be doing this. And then again, it kind of comes back to the opportunistic thing. We think what's happening is like in the fall, when they're pairing up in these flocks, there's only so many individuals that are available, right? So we talked about individuals stay together year after year in their social pairs. And so because of that, you know, maybe they have a couple males to choose from, but it's not like all the choice, right? They don't have everybody to choose from. And so maybe this opportunity to seek extra pair copulations with these smarter males takes place sort of into the breeding season when they're not truly paired in the same way.
0: Carrie Branch is an assistant professor at Western University in Ontario. She spoke with the best of our knowledge's Madeline Reynolds. This has been the Best of Our Knowledge, episode 1870. The Best of Our Knowledge is a national production of WAMC Northeast Public Radio. Thanks to our associate producer, Madeline Reynolds. 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Until next time, I'm Lucas Willard.

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1: 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Then,
3: this young fellow who's 19 years old would refuse to see me. Examining him, however, he had a large swastika painted on his chest.
4: 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Decades later, he became the doctor that was turned away. I'm Marty Peterson.
1: And I'm Gary Price. 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
1: The time a new project breaks ground, a lot's already happened. The land's been secured, funding's in place, and there's an estimated completion date. But all of that planning can fall apart if there aren't enough people to do the job. Last year, construction spending topped more than $2 trillion, according to the U.S. Census Bureau. Across this year, it's estimated that almost 350,000 new workers need to join the field to keep up with new projects and retirement projections. And this need is already showing up on job sites. In a 2025 survey from the Associated General Contractors of America, 92% of firms trying to hire said they've been having trouble finding reliable, qualified workers. Almost half responded that a labor shortage had delayed at least one project. One huge issue is that the industry has kept recruiting from the same pool of people, even as that pool has continued to shrink.
2: The industry is starting to recognize that being able to tap into those same pools that you have been accustomed to, that well is running dry, and so there is a need to go outside of those closed ranks to open it up to broader populations and demographics so that, you know, the industry can continue to thrive and be sustainable.
1: That's Paul Robinson, founder and CEO of Construct Reach, a workforce development company that connects young people and job seekers with construction careers.
2: When we look at the working population, when we look at the trend of just our country, it is growing more and more diverse. And so when you have a working population that doesn't look like the industry, but the industry still needs to go forward, then there's the writing on the wall that, okay, well, in order for us to continue to thrive and to be sustainable, we have to diversify, right? And so it's being able to understand it, to recognize that, to own the fact that things do need to change. And I think that's where, you know, we're trending right now. And part of that is just the pressures that are coming from that retirement crisis that's kind of looming over the industry, where there's a lot of people who are retiring now, but the industry isn't backfilling those positions at the same rate.
1: For many job seekers, construction isn't a career they considered and then turned down. It's one they were never really shown, and that's especially true for women. In 2025, females made up only 11% of people working in construction, according to the U.S. Bureau of Labor Statistics. Jocelyn Lipscomb makes up that 11% and became a carpenter through a less traditional route. Initially, she studied kinesiology at Indiana University, but after graduation realized it wasn't the right career path for her.
9: So I kind of grew up knowing about the trades and knowing that the union was always kind of a good thing. So at the time, after I graduated, I was bartending at a small bar in Bloomington, and a few of my regulars had asked me to help them do some residential work. And so on the side, I was helping them with that. And then they mentioned that maybe I should try and get into the Carpenters Union. And so I actually knew one of the superintendents for one of the companies in town. So I got in touch with him, and he set me up with the person I needed to get into the apprenticeship program. And here I am.
1: Lipscomb is a member of the Carpenters Local Labor Union 301, which covers central Indiana. She says there's plenty of work in her region, but not enough people to do it.
9: I know that the projects that my company is working on, they're always looking for more people to work for them because they're just expanding so much.
1: Lipscomb's path pushes against the industry's old image of who belongs on a job site. Robinson says women have often been steered towards supporting tasks instead of being trained for more specialized hands-on roles.
2: You're not going to be able to kind of continue to, you know, bring in young people and bring in a more diverse demographic and increase the diversity, which means women as well, if they're thinking that certain jobs from the beginning are not for them, right? So that you're missing out on untapped potential because those are young ladies that probably have the skill set, the wherewithal, the passion to do that particular job very well. And so if they think that they can't do it, then that's going to perpetuate a negative perception and connotation that's already existing out there. And so, you know, what men can do within that industry. And so it's being able to bring visibility to that. And I think for us, it's trying to highlight them and elevate them so that other young girls that are coming up in that pathway or may be interested can actually see that, yes, okay, even though I don't see a lot of women within that particular pathway or even though I haven't seen any, now I see some. Now I'm getting exposure. Now I can identify with someone who did it. And so maybe that is for me now.
1: Robinson believes more companies need formal programs that give new workers real experience while also showing them how an entry-level position can lead to greater responsibility and better pay. It also helps to understand the many different careers that fall under the word construction. Electricians and equipment operators may be the first jobs that come to mind, but the field also has project managers, estimators, safety professionals, and many more niche roles. Some of these positions require a 4-year degree, but others just require an apprenticeship or employer-paid training.
2: You could come in, you know, making $50,000, right? And of course, it varies over specific trade, but you can come in like making that much money. And of course, going into project management, if you're coming from the school route, you know, it could be the same way. But then it's just, you know, there's a lot of opportunities to grow as well. And so when you think about that, you know, especially on the skilled trade side, that is a lot more money than coming out of college, because one of the things that you don't take into account is how much debt you may acquire, right, as you're going through college and trying to pay for that education.
1: The construction industry has spent years talking about its labor shortage. Meanwhile, plenty of people are looking for steady work, but don't fit the image of who typically gets recruited. While this is changing, the field needs to continue to create a clearer path in for the people it's long overlooked. To learn more about careers in construction, our guests, Paul Robinson and Jocelyn Lipscomb, head to viewpointsradio.org. 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Sound designed by Jay Silvers. I'm Gary Price.
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0: hospital Dr. Pius Kamau remembers most from his childhood isn't the one his family used. It's the one they couldn't. He was born in the early 1950s and grew up in extreme poverty in southeastern Kenya. The hospital was built right along the coast, and from any room you could see palm trees and feel the breeze coming off the bright blue waters of the Indian Ocean. But Kamau was a black child in Kenya growing up under British colonial rule, and that beautiful, fully equipped hospital was reserved for white Europeans.
1: I remember it so clearly because I walked by it along the coast, and it was on a promontory, sort of a high up. And the breeze from the ocean to the wonderful hospital was beautiful. I think it must have been beautiful for the patients up there. Of course, I mean we Africans. I mean we black kids. I mean we're not allowed there at all. Then I think there was an Aga Khan hospital, which was mainly for the. For the Asian patients, and we were not allowed into that either.
0: This difference became impossible to ignore when his father came down with tuberculosis, commonly referred to as TB, an infectious disease that attacks the lungs and can turn into a long-term chronic illness without treatment.
1: One of the things I remember about my father getting sick was when one day I came from the elementary school where I went, and I found him coughing up blood. So there was a pail full of blood.
0: His father lived with TB for several years, but it eventually killed him. Today, TB is preventable and curable, but finding treatment is difficult if you're poor and don't have steady access to modern health care. The World Health Organization reports that TB in 2024 killed more than 1.2 million people. The highest rates are in Africa and Asia, and India alone accounts for 25% of all cases. Fast forward to today, and Kamau has had a successful career in the U.S. as a thoracic and general surgeon. For him, becoming a doctor was a way to help people while also building the kind of life he didn't have growing up. His new memoir is called Running with Lions, and the title is partially inspired by the leopards he encountered as a child, but is also a metaphor for the many difficulties he faced.
1: Hunger, which was quite common, was another lion. I had episodes of different infections, malaria, like I said. Dysentery was also quite common. Going to school, the first school that I went to, St. George's High School, losing the ability to pay for the schooling, to me that too was another hurdle that I had to jump.
0: Kamau recalls wanting to attend a school in Moscow, but there wasn't a Russian embassy in Kenya where he could apply. There was an outpost in Khartoum, the capital of Sudan, which was more than 1,800 miles away.
1: My young mind told me I had to walk to Sudan and go to that embassy and seek a scholarship. So all those difficulties. And then eventually, when I went to Strathmore College in Nairobi, I was involved in a motor vehicle accident in which two of my professors died, essentially incinerated in the car. I ended up in the hospital for 4 months. With severe burns.
0: The injuries from this horrific accident could have been the end of his story, but instead it became another challenge he got through. For Kamau, dropping out of school and going back was never an option, no matter how many times life kicked him down. And getting to America was an early part of this dream. As a young man in Kenya, he was inspired by the civil rights movement and the hope and optimism it carried. He also remembers seeing Louis Armstrong, the acclaimed jazz player from New Orleans, when he played live at a concert in Kenya.
1: A black man from America playing his trumpet and, with a band in the wilds of Africa, so to speak. And then Martin Luther King, he encouraged us. I mean, it was amazing to sort of hear what he was saying and the things that he was doing and the marches. His message of civil rights and fighting for freedom and fighting for your rights. So all those things, I think, sort of intertwined and sort of intermingled to make my desire stronger to end up in America sooner or later.
0: Kamau made that dream happen and moved to the U.S. in 1971. He began practicing as a surgeon, but becoming a doctor didn't mean that he was immune to racism and bias. One night, while he was on call at the hospital, he was asked to care for a 19-year-old who'd been hurt in a car accident and was in the intensive care unit.
1: This young fellow was 19 years old, who refused to look at me. He refused to see me as soon as I went into his room. Examining him, however, he had a large swastika

0: requiring surgery and his coughing up blood did not amount to much, and he was discharged home in a couple of days.
1: When asked, he didn't pretend that the patient's hatred towards him wasn't hurtful. However, it didn't change who he was or how he acted. Perspective also mattered.
0: I think you have to be a grown-up and realize that much of the prejudice that we encounter has a lot to do with the ignorance. I think if you can imagine that you're a more grown person than they are, I think you'd do fine. And I have done well. I think more of us should do that. I think as human beings, I think there was a writer and there's a song which says, I never promised you a rose garden. And life does not promise us rose gardens. You know, it promises that it is going to be okay as long as you accept the ups and the downs of existence. Another thing I think I would also want to say is that I had a lot of people who lent me a hand, people who reached out to me and helped me along. So in other words, our life would not be what it is if we did not have other people to help us along the way. And that's very, very important, I believe. Charity of others is extremely important.
1: In the end, his persistence paid off, but he couldn't have done it without the generosity and support of others. That same mix of hope and community shapes how he views America's 250th anniversary and what comes next. This year marks 2.5 centuries since the signing of the Declaration of Independence. Kamau says the country's story often depends heavily on who's telling it.
0: The 250 years that this country has been in existence has been very, very good for some people and not so good for others. The issue of race, I think, will continue to be with us for generations to come. Although here, once again, I think I can say between 1970, whatever, when I came here to the current moment, there has been tremendous change. There's been a lot of changes in the last half century, you know, that I've been involved in this country. I think America has a can-do spirit. And even when it seems dark, I think Americans continue to want to push on and to improve. Clearly, I mean, the positives and negatives. I mean, there are people trying to pull you back. But as a whole, I think Americans are can-do people, and I truly believe they're going to do just fine. And so I think the future is good. It has to be good for all of us.
1: No matter how much bad news is out there, Kamau believes all of us can move the needle forward in some way. Not because progress and positive change is guaranteed, but because giving up doesn't solve anything.
0: The astronauts going up, you know, up into the skies, they have seen that we are a tiny little place in the dark, in a very dark universe. And I think we need to be wise enough to realize that there isn't anybody else to come to quote-unquote save us. This is our home and our only home as a human race.
1: 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I'm Marty Peterson.
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3: This is Viewpoints Explained. I'm Ebony McMorris. The Super Bowl is the one game every year where ads are part of the main attraction. Companies get more creative with their campaigns and pay top dollar for these coveted spots. If you watched the game this year, do you remember the animated orange-colored ads for the brand Temu? The discount shopping app advertised 5 times during this year's Super Bowl, spending close to $35 million. But what exactly is Temu, and why has it gotten so big so quickly? The Chinese-owned e-commerce company is all about selling heavily marked down items, often at a cheaper price than its online rival Amazon. You can find fast fashion clothes, home decor, even electronics, all under $20. Temu has publicly said that they're able to offer these prices because they're selling directly from the manufacturer to the consumer. But are these prices still too good to be true? While some of these items come from the same sellers as Amazon, others stem from different manufacturers that use lower quality materials and practices that may not pass U.S. safety standards. The issue is that you don't really know what you're getting when you order. There are also several reports of the company collecting and selling shoppers' private data. There are currently 2 class action lawsuits in the U.S. against Temu, one alleging it asks users for access to 24 permissions through the app. Among these were access to fingerprint information and local Bluetooth and Wi-Fi networks. So while the prices look good up front, there may be more to the deal than meets the eye. That's Viewpoints Explained for this week. More in a moment.

0: Welcome to Culture Crash, where we examine what's new and old in entertainment. Author Taylor Jenkins Reid is a writer who loves to explore new worlds, perhaps most well known for her novel Daisy Jones and the Six, which chronicles the fictional romantic entanglements of a Fleetwood Mac-esque 1970s rock band. Reid is also the author of The Seven Husbands of Evelyn Hugo, about an aging Elizabeth Taylor-like Hollywood star who finally tells all about her much-discussed marriages. Amazon Prime adapted Daisy Jones into a popular miniseries back in 2023, and Anna Kendrick is set to adapt an Evelyn Hugo movie for Netflix. But those are just two of Reid's nine novels to date. In 2025, she released the novel Atmosphere to great acclaim. My favorite of her books so far, Atmosphere, is set at NASA in the 1980s and explores the difficulties of being a woman and being queer while working at the space shuttle program and living in Texas. What makes Reid's novels so compulsively readable is their approachable language and also the author's genuine curiosity for different careers and settings. Her book, Carrie Soto is Back, for instance, is set against the high-stakes world of elite tennis. Instead of finding one lane, writing exclusively about, say, sports, old Hollywood, or the rock music scene, Reid is comfortable dabbling in a new setting each time, giving each of her books a really fun and transportive quality. Reid's work is popular on BookTok and Goodreads, accessible enough to be widely read, and artful enough to be worthy of internet discussion and debate. By centering LGBTQ characters and exploring the lived experience of existing in different decades in American history, Taylor Jenkins Reid is building out a catalog of fun and thought-provoking historical fiction books that are taking over America one book club and one prestige streaming adaptation at a time. I'm Evan Rook.
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6: Welcome to Minnesota Matters. I'm Tasha Radel. Joining me this week are Eminence, John Anderson, Sean Maloney, and Mike Grimm. Your go-to crew for what's making news, noise, and headlines across the North Star State. 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The benefits of saving your back-to-school receipts. A change to the free and reduced school meal program. The U of M volleyball team is ramping up for their season opener. But first, this week was the next chapter in the fight to protect the Boundary Waters Canoe Area wilderness from copper nickel mining. Congress recently overturned a 20-year ban on mining in the Boundary Waters. That set this week into motion. MNN's John Anderson has the story.
7: On Tuesday, Governor Tim Walz issued an executive order protecting the boundary waters from non-ferrous mineral mining, which includes copper and nickel.
8: I'm issuing that the Minnesota Department of Natural Resources and the Minnesota Pollution Control Agency will refuse to participate in any process that leads to non-ferrous mining in the Rainy River Headwaters watershed. As far as my administration is concerned, the fight for the future of the boundary waters is over. The verdict is in. The decision's been made. We will protect this place forever. We understand that just because something is ours to enjoy doesn't mean we get to destroy it. The boundary waters represents a treasure we all share, not just with each other, but with future generations of Minnesotans who will come here to see the peace of the boundary waters.
7: The political fight continued when Republican candidate for governor Lisa Damuth said this decision will hurt northern Minnesota.
9: I believe that we can do the mining safely in Minnesota, safer than any other place in the country, if not the world, for those critical minerals that we absolutely need, and that review process should be allowed to go forward. It provides jobs, it provides the minerals, and I think we can look better at Minnesota and how we could help with those critical minerals rather than just shutting down the process.
7: Which led to my discussion with State Senator Grant Hochschild of Hermantown. This is his point of view to the governor's decision.
10: Well, it's disappointing, you know, because my feeling is nobody can really say whether they support a specific mine project until it's gone through the environmental review process. And we have that objective scientific process in place in our state. And having executive orders, whether they're at the federal level or the state level, making these decisions political only hurts the very process that provides us an objective answer of whether or not mining can be done safely. So my feeling is let's keep the process, let's keep the objective analysis and determine whether mining can happen.
7: So more or less right now, if I've got this right, you're kind of against the process. Are you saying that it's okay to go do the environmental review? Let's see what it says.
10: Absolutely. And if we don't, these decisions are made for political reasons, right? Because this executive order can be overturned based on who wins the next governorship. And that's not helpful to anybody, right? If you're in favor of this type of mining, if you're against this type of mining, it doesn't matter because now it's political rather than an objective scientific process. I want to be able to talk to my constituents and let them know that there was an objective process that determined whether or not mining could be done in this specific area. And without that, it's just political. Look, we have some of the strongest environmental and labor standards in the world right here in Minnesota. A lot of those instances are other places around the globe, which ironically is where we would get these very critical minerals from if we don't have a domestic supply. Right now, there is one copper mine in the entire country, and that's on the shores of Lake Superior in Upper Michigan. It's a small mine, but think about that. We are either deciding to get it domestically with the strongest environmental standards in the world, or we're relying on the Congo and China and other places around the globe that are not at the same standards as us. And not to mention the lack of union jobs locally from those mines globally. So it's just really important that we get this right. And I want a scientific process to help us get there.
7: Yeah, if the process went through, if the federal review went through and it came back and said, this is bad, this is going to wreck the environment, what would your position be then?
10: I would absolutely be against it. If the scientific permitting and environmental review process came through and said that this is not the right place, it's not a place that can be done safely, then let's not mine. But that's why it's so important that we have legislators who are supportive of the process. Right now, we have two extremes. We have Donald Trump on one hand who wants to unilaterally push forward industry projects on federal and state lands. And we have another on the left who just wants to outright ban any mining from taking place without that process. I want the middle where we allow that permitting process to play out so that we know objectively whether or not it can happen.
7: I was going to say, sometimes the middle is a pretty good place to be.
10: Or or a difficult place to be because you don't make anyone happy. But, you know, it's the right thing to do, standing by the process. It's where every governor in Minnesota has been for the last several decades. Mm-hmm. It's where Tim Walz has been his entire career as a politician. And ironically, he's making this decision now that he doesn't have to run for re-election and be before the voters. So, you know, I think we have to stand by that process, and I'm going to keep making sure that we do that on behalf of Northern Minnesota.
7: Yeah, final question. You are so close to all the miners up there, especially the ones who are still waiting for work. What will you tell them? And I'm sure they'll have questions about, like, Senator, what's going on up here? We just want to go back to work.
10: Well, exactly. And I've already gotten texts and calls from several of the steelworkers. They're negotiating right now in Pittsburgh with U.S. Steel and Cleveland-Cliffs. And, you know, they're saying thank you. Thank you for standing up for this objective process. Thank you for standing for the idea that Northern Minnesota can determine our destiny with the experts who make these decisions. And I think that just shows why I'm endorsed by the steelworkers and all of the labor and trade organizations statewide.
6: Thanks, John. More Minnesota Matters after this short break.
11: Happened.
12: I don't know. One minute I'm playing the new Jumanji scratch game from the Minnesota Lottery, and the next there's a stampede.
11: You're lying.
12: I'm not lying.
11: No. Lying.
13: The new Jumanji scratch game is taking over Minnesota. Play today for the chance to win up to $100,000. Minnesota Lottery. I'm in. 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
6: Welcome back to Minnesota Matters. I'm Tasha Radel. There are new federal income requirements when it comes to free and reduced school meals. MNN's Sean Maloney chats with Minnesota Department of Education Director of Nutrition Program Services, Emily Honor, about those changes and what families need to know leading up to the new school year.
23: I know that there are some changes to some new income guidelines for free and reduced price eligibility. I want to get into maybe how that maybe affects Minnesota families and what they need to do, but kind of at the top level, why don't you let us know a little bit about what those changes are?
24: So every year, the federal government puts out these income guidelines for the federal nutrition programs. And we're specifically looking at the child nutrition programs. So that's National School Lunch Program, School Breakfast, Child and Adult Care Food Program, and so on. But as I was saying, the federal government puts out these federal guidelines every year. And so the changes really are following the changes to that federal poverty limit. The income guidelines for our child nutrition programs always follow the same percentage. And so free meals are going to be calculated at 130% of the federal poverty limit. And then the reduced eligibility follows 185%. So that 130 and 185% always follow along from year to year. And again, the changes that we see is just that yearly update that the federal government has provided. Really what that does is we're still around the income limit. So for, say, a single parent with three kids, a free meal, a free eligibility for those children, that parent is going to be having to be under $43,000 annually for their gross income. And that's about what we were seeing last year. It hasn't differed too much. And again, just fairly low amounts there with that federal poverty limit.
23: I know, too, Minnesota obviously has the free school meals for kids program, which, you know, not every state has. So how does that make any difference as far as, like, the federal income limits go? What do families and parents maybe need to do between now and the start of the school year to kind of get ready for that if they want to take advantage of that program?
24: Yeah, great question. And it's a great question because we always want to get that education out to Minnesotans that even with the Minnesota Free School Meals Program, which has been amazingly wonderful in this state to make sure that every child in schools are getting that free breakfast and free meal and free lunch, I'm sorry, opportunity. But we here at the department, we still need to have schools claim those children and those meals by their eligibility at that federal limit so that we know how much federal funding to draw down. Therefore, then the state will pick up the rest for Minnesota Free School Meals. So what parents need to do is to, with their school every year, and this is typically around this time as welcome packets and enrollment packets for schools are coming out. But if a parent or guardian feels that they are within those federal income guidelines of these new guidelines here of the free or reduced, filling out that application, application for educational benefits with their school. And the other part that I want to stress with that is it's not only the reimbursement that we as a state are pulling down from the federal government, but that eligibility indicator with the school, that application for educational benefits, that's also the eligibility for other programs. So that will help a family become eligible for the Sunbucks program, which covers children during those summer months when school's not in session. It can also be used for additional aids at the schools, additional fees to be covered, again, within reason, and there's guidelines for that. But that application for educational benefits really is the most important piece.
23: And I know, too, when I've talked to people at different departments there in Minnesota's different state departments, a lot of maybe concern about federal funding in different areas. Does the fact that the Free School Meals for Kids program, the fact that it's a state program, does that kind of alleviate some of that maybe uncertainty and stress that it feels like other departments are facing, like week by week, of whether they're going to have funding or not? Or do you guys still have some concerns when it comes to like the free and reduced eligibility stuff?
24: Yeah, I would say, you know, the Minnesota Free School Meals program is based foundationally on those federal child nutrition programs. And so Minnesota Free School Meals is an amazing, again, amazing program to help families in Minnesota make sure that they are getting that free breakfast and lunch, no matter where they are, no matter what the income limits are. The federal programs as the foundation of Minnesota Free School Meals seems to be fairly stable. It is supported bipartisanly, and I don't think that there's risk of those programs going away at this point, like there might be in other areas. But again, it's always best that we follow those federal guidelines and make sure we're drawing down as much of that federal funding as Congress is telling us to.
23: Absolutely. Well, I tell you what, you hit kind of the main stuff I was looking for. I know it's important info to get out here as we get closer to the school year, but is there anything else that you think folks should know, whether it's about like the application process or the guidelines themselves or anything kind of in that realm before I do let you go?
24: Yeah. You know, I would say, again, just to reiterate, working with your school, families working with their school on filling out that application for educational benefits really is the most important piece. And also families to know that their situations can change throughout the year and they can apply at any time with their school. And so, again, just to be mindful of it, if they think they might be eligible, have that application filled out with their school.
6: MNN's Sean Maloney and Emily Honor with the State Department of Education. More Minnesota Matters after this. Welcome back to Minnesota Matters. I'm Tasha Radolf. With back-to-school shopping in full swing, Minnesota families are being reminded that school supply purchases could mean savings when they file their taxes next year. Joining me today is Minnesota Revenue Commissioner Paul Marquardt.
0: I can't believe we're already talking about this, but the state fair next week and then, of course, back to school. And I know you're really encouraging Minnesota families when they head out shopping to think about saving those receipts. What can you tell me, Commissioner?
1: Yeah, it's as you said. I mean, it's it's that time of the year again. Kids are heading back to school. And with that are those classroom supply expenses that all parents and caregivers have every year. And what's not so well known is that there are tax benefits out there by the state of Minnesota that can help offset those expenses on those classroom supplies. And so this is just a big reminder that you could save hundreds of dollars the next time you file your taxes from these supply expenses and other classroom expenses that you might have. So we're really reminding folks to get out there, save those receipts. So when you're buying these supplies, these school educational supplies like paper, pens, notebooks, textbooks, you name it, if it's dealing with classroom expense, keep track of the receipt. And when you file your taxes in 2027, you can receive a credit or subtraction worth hundreds of dollars of savings when you do that.
0: And that's what I was going to ask you, Commissioner. When we look at last year, do you have any guesstimates or estimates about how many families took part in these subtractions and credits?
1: I do. So about 170,000 Minnesota families took advantage of these benefits. And those taking the credit, and the credit has income limitations. You basically phase out around $83,000 to $85,000. So on the credit, the average credit was about $385. And on the subtraction, or basically a deduction, it was average of almost $1,500 of deduction of income. So depending on your rate, that could be, you know, anywhere from $100 to $250 of savings.
0: All right. And I just want to remind our listeners, this is a K-12 for age groups K through 12, correct?
1: Yeah. It is. It's from kindergarten through 12th grade. And at a public school, a private school, or homeschool. So any students in any of those schools, kindergarten through 12th grade, those, any classroom supplies can be used for this tax benefit. It's just, again, save the receipts so you have those numbers of, you know, what was the amount that you spent on those classroom supplies.
0: All right. And then lastly, for folks that might have, you know, more questions, I'm guessing your website has a lot of great information.
1: Yes. Go to the website and just go to the keyword K through 12 or K-12.
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6: Welcome back to Minnesota Matters. I'm Tasha Radel. The University of Minnesota volleyball team has a scrimmage this weekend at Iowa State and then opens the regular season on September 1st, taking on Arizona State on August 28th in Sioux Falls.
4: Head coach Keegan Cook joined Eminent Sports Director Mike Grimm to preview the upcoming season.
5: You know, it's interesting to see how much day one differs from the last day, you know, hopefully for the right reasons, not like last season. But that's what I'm looking at this morning. You know, if we were to play a match tomorrow, what's it look like? And is that the lineup that we feel like has the highest ceiling? And how do those two priorities kind of compete against each other? But we're getting ready for our second exhibition against Iowa State, where we hope to get some answers.
8: Are these secret exhibitions or can you, I know like in basketball at one time, they say, oh, we can't even release a box score and all this stuff. I think some of that's changing. What's it like for you guys?
5: Yeah, no, they're open to the public, you know, and I really like the element, especially since both of these are on the road. We'd like there to be an environment and a crowd and just to see how some behaviors change, right? We always joke that we don't want to be good in the zoo and bad in the jungle. So yeah, I want as many people in the building as possible. So yeah, hopefully Iowa State, I'm hoping it's like we could welcome for the freshmen and they pack the place and then we can see just how we react.
8: Always, and it's been this way for a long time with volleyball here especially, is that you want a challenging schedule, and it looks like you guys have kind of set that up that way, including the exhibitions.
5: Yeah, you know, last year's, you know, we talked about our schedule being, let's play a bunch of winning programs. Let's make sure that we get that in place, and it was successful. It gave us a great RPI, allowed us to host for the first time since I've been here, which was a big moment for us. But this schedule is a step forward, right? These first five matches in particular represent the kind of growth that we want to see. We want to get back to a place where we're playing top 15 teams throughout the preseason. And so, yeah, you get what you wish for in those first five matches right off the bat. You know, we'll be tested.
8: You mentioned the challenges of last year. It ends up being a Sweet 16 team. You had some great wins. But the challenges, starting with all those injuries and maybe playing some athletes that you knew would be good, but you could maybe, groom them in a little slower, and all of a sudden they got thrown into the fire.
5: Yeah.
8: Now, a year later, I suppose that stunk going through it, but do you feel like in the long run, I mean, if there is a positive out of some of that you have a team that maybe is more prepared at this time of year than it would have been otherwise?
5: Yeah, there's always a silver lining, right, what you go through, and I think when I look at that, particularly that sophomore class, they certainly don't feel like sophomores or even, you know, recently, you know, promoted freshmen. It feels like they've been here a couple years and 20 matches in the Big Ten with no substitutes available will mature you pretty quick. So, yeah, I just think the depth of the relationships has been the greatest gift of what we went through, for sure.
8: What about those that were injured? How was the recovery for those four, and what are you seeing from them?
5: Yeah, all three are back on the court in some capacity, right? And the question is, how soon are they back full, and then how big of a role do they carve back out for themselves? And, yeah, it's just nice to see them touching a ball, right? It's been 8-10 months of watching them work and do some quiet work on the sideline on bikes and doing lifting workouts with Sarah Wiley and Ronnie, and you're dying for those guys, right? And so to see them touching the ball, seeing them in playing more and more, those little milestones, I think, are good for them, but good for the group as well.
8: With, I guess, the added experience, so you mentioned the there weren't a lot of subs, and so players played a lot last year. How does that help depth-wise? And in volleyball, what does depth mean? What can you use? And are there more specialized players now, or how do you think you can? Obviously, it helps if there are injuries again. Knock on wood. Let's hope that those are behind you. But outside of that, on the court, what can depth mean?
5: Yeah, you know, we've got different solutions for the kind of situations we find ourselves in now, right? We've got the best group of defensive specialists we've had in my time here, you know, four or five athletes who could all be on the court in different kind of combinations. We also have the most pin attackers we feel like can play all six rotations. So there's going to be a little bit of a battle between those two position groups. You know, when you're playing a defensive specialist, it means one of your outsides isn't in the back row, and you're trading maybe some additional receiving and defense for some back row offense. And so those choices, right, the combinations of four or five pins and four or five DSs is a nightmare when you're writing lineups. But that's probably what we've spent a lot of our time on this training camp, is trying to see how many different solutions we have for the nights that we know are coming.
8: Yeah, you hear the old term, you know, iron sharpens iron. Do you see that as well? I mean, everyone just kind of elevates their game because the playing time is going to be at a premium here, right?
5: Yeah.
8: There's going to be a lot of players that think they should be playing, I suppose.
5: Yeah, and what I told them is last year should never happen again, you know, and you'll probably never be in a situation like that again where there's just zero repercussions for nights off or bad performances. And you wouldn't want that if you could have it, because I don't think you really become your best when you don't have to kind of perform. And so I'm curious to see, you know, the sophomores now, you know, they had an experience last year where night in, night out, good match, bad match, they know they were on the lineup card, but how will they respond now when there's a little bit more accountability? And I know they'll be better before it, but you know, it's a new challenge for those guys.
8: Will lineups potentially change even just based on opponent, what they want to do? Can you counter things better or easier that way too?
5: Yeah, I think so. I think you know, back to backs are just another animal. You know, we talk about our first four matches, you know, against top 15 teams, and two of them will be back to back. Sometimes with a little bit of a short turnaround, right? Yeah. And so that's a lot to ask, right? I think we have the depth to make one or two changes after night one to give us enough of a boost physically to maybe get over the hump in that second match. You're going to start seeing some not so much specialization as optimization, right? And it's particularly who our six servers are, right? But that's a skill that we tend to have a lot of pride in and tend to lead the conference in. And so if you're at the service line here, it's pretty important. So that's where I think you'll start to see some subtle change where someone's coming in to serve or play two rotations or three rotations, because we know that we need to be dominant from that space.
8: And that was something I remember the very first podcast you were on with me was service was one of the things that you said that's what we're going to hang the hat on, and you've been pleased with that in your time here.
5: Yeah, I think the most dangerous and efficient serving team last year in the Power Four, right? There might have been a few teams that had a few more aces per set, but they also had what we would call a jump spin server who missed quite a bit more. So I liked who we were last year. Hard to believe that we could, if we were that good or better, it would be quite an accomplishment, but this team might have it. It might have the six servers who can even be better than last year.
6: 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Same time, same place next week. Until then, take care. And as always, thanks for tuning in. I'm Tasha Radel.
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1: 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Now, here's business lawyer, advisor, and writer Terry Moore from the law firm Hellmuth & Johnson.
2: Terry Moore is an attorney at the Edina law firm of Hellmuth & Johnson. Terry, how you doing?
3: It's wonderful to be here today, Jim. I can't wait for this topic.
2: Indeed it is. We're talking about the process of making decisions, specifically presidential decisions.
3: I've lined up a pile of the biggest presidential decisions ever made. We're going to talk about what was going through his mind. Just what was he thinking?
2: Well, there's no doubt that the presidency bears with it an awesome responsibility. Harry Truman, president, was famous for saying, "The buck stops here."
3: Yeah, we haven't had a lot of that in the last 50 years, but that was what he said.
2: We'll delve into this. We have a number of presidencies and big decisions to talk about, from the Louisiana Purchase, dropping the atomic bomb on Japan, the Cuban Missile Crisis, and the pardoning of President Richard Nixon. And where should we start? Let's start right at the beginning, the first American president, George Washington, the man who could have been king.
3: Yeah, Jim, you know, George Washington was the father of our country, but he was unbelievably popular after he won the Revolutionary War. They wanted to name him king then, and they didn't, because he didn't want to. He declined it. Interesting, one of the reasons he was chosen as the first president was because he didn't have a son, because there was no danger of
2: aristocracy.
3: Yeah, mm-hmm. Nobility. And he was elected president, and he was elected again, and he decided not to run for a third term. Huge decision in the light of our country, which made for the peaceful transition of power, the tradition of transition. Every president has win or lose, well, lose, I guess, has either stepped down peacefully or once they lost, they shook hands graciously.
2: Right.
3: And lost.
2: Never been an issue in this country. In other countries, it's a tremendous issue.
3: Absolutely. Absolutely. So Washington was looking at a lot of things at the time. I think, yes, he absolutely had in mind, no, I'm not doing this for my entire life and inheriting the title. This is not what we're about. I'm George Washington, not King George. But he also had financial problems. He was a very, very public man in terms of people coming to his house. Remember, in those days, life was a little different.
2: You could visit the president.
3: You could visit the president. They would go to Mount Vernon.
2: Wow.
3: And I think part of it is he just wanted out. And he was a reluctant second termer to begin with. Anyway, he's offered essentially the eternal presidency, and he turns it down.
2: That's tremendous. Wow. What an interesting thing. And I never knew that he did not have a son, and that played a particular role in the decision to make him president.
3: Huge deal. There was a great fear of kings at that time, as you might imagine.
2: Absolutely. For good reason, too.
3: Yes.
2: Well, let's move on to Thomas Jefferson and the Louisiana Purchase, 1803.
3: Okay, well, the Louisiana Purchase, as you know, bought about half of North America for the United States. Very cheap per acre transaction, land acquired from the French. Basically goes from the Allegheny Mountains across the Mississippi, and I think into the Dakotas.
2: I believe that's correct, yes.
3: And certainly it includes Minnesota. So the very soil on which you stand was part of the Louisiana Purchase.
2: Wow.
3: So anyway, Jefferson had the idea that we've got to go west. West, west, west. Jefferson was a Renaissance man. He studied the stars. He studied the ground. He studied human behavior. He studied economics. He was very, very much a genius. And he was very, very interested. He had a vision, which came to be known as Manifest Destiny.
2: Yes.
3: So it's 1800, and he's looking at what are we going to do in the United States. There's allow this land. He doesn't even know how much land, really. And the maps are wrong anyway.
2: Right.
3: And he says, well, Napoleon needs money to fight the wars he's fighting over in Europe. Louisiana is owned by the French. We could fight the French for it, but we got a ragtag army. We barely beat the British.
2: yeah, U.S. hardly a world power at that point in history.
3: Absolutely, absolutely. So let's buy it. And they got together, the French and the Americans, and America bought it. And then immediately followed with Jefferson sent out Lewis and Clark. And interesting, if Jefferson hadn't been president at that time, maybe we still buy Louisiana, but there's no way Lewis and Clark go out. That was a very Jeffersonian thing. And of course, the discovery of that journey was beyond anything since the discovery of space, and very equivalent, or the exploration of space, very equivalent.
2: Well, let's move forward about 60 years to one of the most divisive periods in American history, today notwithstanding, but...
3: we're not shooting bullets at each other, right, Jim. Right.
2: The pre-Civil War era and Abraham Lincoln, the Emancipation Proclamation.
3: So, the Emancipation Proclamation, Lincoln freed the slaves in the middle of the Civil War. Now, Lincoln was absolutely anti-slavery, but he wasn't an extreme abolitionist. He was a pragmatist. So when the Civil War started, he didn't free the slaves. Now, keep in mind, the slaves are in the Confederacy. And so what is Lincoln's power there once the Civil War starts? That's iffy. And that was one of the things that went into his decision. He didn't want to declare the slaves free, for example, and then have them not be. Remember, the North never acknowledged that there were two countries. The South said it's the Confederate States of America. The North never officially acknowledged the Union was disjointed. So it would have been a clear demonstration of Lincoln's lack of power in the South if he freed a million slaves and none of them actually were free. So he didn't make that decision then. That is at the beginning of the Civil War. And eventually, as a military move, they needed bodies. They needed disruption in the other side. He said, okay, slaves are free. And he always thought it was a moral decision, which it was, but he didn't make it until it was pragmatic to do so.
2: Very interesting. Well, let's move forward now to a more modern time, World War II, and President Harry Truman, who became president, of course, when Franklin Delano Roosevelt passed away. And Truman was almost immediately saddled with perhaps one of the greatest and gravest decisions in modern history, the decision whether or not to drop an atomic bomb on Japan.
3: To me, I think Truman was one of the great and certainly one of the most underrated presidents of the 20th century because he not only made this decision, but he also implemented the Marshall Plan and he also got us into the UN and got the UN.
2: He rebuilt Asia and Europe, essentially.
3: Yes, after the most devastating war, after the war that ended the war to end all wars.
2: Right, right.
3: But with regard to the bomb, this is a decision to kill perhaps a million civilians. He doesn't know. They don't know how powerful this
2: right.
3: thing is.
2: Mm-hmm.
3: Remember, before World War II, bombing cities where civilians were was considered, you just didn't do
2: right,
3: it.
2: Right, right.
3: And now, in World War II, it changed, especially with Hitler's Blitzkrieg, ask the folks in London.
2: Right.
3: And other parts of Europe. So, that's the first hurdle he had to get over. I'm going to bomb cities. Second, whatever the power of these things is, it's going to be a horrible result, killing many, many, many civilians and soldiers.
2: Right.
3: But on the other hand, it could end the war.
2: Without an invasion of the Japanese mainland, which would have killed probably hundreds of thousands more.
3: Yes. Now, interesting, the flip, many hundred thousand Americans would have died. Look at D-Day.
2: Right.
3: And Japan's much smaller and more easily defensed.
2: Right.
3: And more isolated. Those would have been Americans and Allied troops being killed.
2: Right.
3: I think that Truman could flip that in the context of war and say, well, better 100 of them than 100 of us.
2: Exactly.
3: And that's why, Jim, he had to drop the second bomb. Because he had to prove to the Japanese that that wasn't one fluke.
2: Right.
3: So once he dropped the second bomb, Bob's your uncle, war is over.
2: Right. We're now moving on to John F. Kennedy, who faced a major crisis in the fall of 1962.
3: So, Jim, you're John F. Kennedy. You're just hanging with your brother Bobby and a few other friends. And you get the news that there are nuclear missiles in Cuba.
2: A stone's throw away from the U.S.
3: Yeah, well, a stone's age away.
2: Right, compared to where the Soviet Union was. Right, exactly.
3: Yeah, and how dare they put nuclear missiles in our backyard, even though we had them in Turkey.
2: Right.
3: But in the 50s and the early 60s, nobody knew how well this mutually assured destruction deterrent theory, which it was at the time, would work. So now you're John F. Kennedy. There are missiles 90 miles from the United States. And we've got to get rid of them. We can't leave them there. And for very practical reasons, even if they're never going to be fired, there they are. There's a gun to our head. So Kennedy had to go to the Russian government and say, get them out of there.
2: Nikita Khrushchev.
3: Nikita Khrushchev, the man with the shoe.
2: That's right. We will bury you. We will bury you.
3: And by the way, he was wearing two shoes while he was pounding his shoes on the rostrum at the UN.
2: He had props, obviously.
3: True story. Well, no, it's the guy you came in with only had one, maybe? I don't know.
2: That may be the case.
3: Anyway, so now you have to, if you're John F. Kennedy, somehow figure out how to get these out without embarrassing the Soviet Union.
2: Right. Allow them to save face.
3: Allow them to save face, and without invading, right? I mean, you invade,
2: right?
3: It's all there, and then it's all gone. So you can't let that happen. Huge risk.
2: Yes.
3: So what he does is declare a quarantine. There never was a quarantine before. What is it?
2: Not a blockade.
3: It is not a blockade. Because in those days, when people actually had rules for warfare, a blockade was considered an act of war. A blockade would have been equivalent to slapping him in the face with your glove. They have to respond. A quarantine is just something new. We don't really know what that is. It gives the Soviet Union wiggle room to not have to respond aggressively. So Kennedy warns Khrushchev that he's got to get those missiles out of there, or we're going to not let anybody in to Cuba. Cuba's an island nation. They right. need stuff. So ships approach the quarantine, and for several days, it's going back and forth. What's going to happen? We don't know. If we board them, that's another act of war. And finally, long story short, the Soviet Union blinks. They turn back. They didn't want war either, and they agree to remove the missiles, and within a few weeks, that's verified that they're removed. Or buried, maybe, but...
2: They seem to be gone.
3: They seem to be gone, yes. And they haven't been fired, so it's a long time since then.
2: Right.
3: But that's for a couple of days. I mean, imagine the 24-hour news cycle covering that.
2: Yes. Mm-hmm. Yeah. Exactly. America slept rather uneasily over that period of time. Well, let's move on now to Richard Nixon, who makes the decision in 1974 to resign after he is really running out of time. Watergate, of course, explodes in 1973, break in 72. It really takes a while for the momentum to take place. 73 is a major year in the Watergate investigation. We move into 74, there's talk of impeachment, and Nixon decides to make a proverbial preemptive strike.
3: So Gerald Ford makes a decision to pardon Nixon after the resignation. So talking about these two in conjunction, what makes Nixon resign? Okay, articles of impeachment are drawn up. Now, if you think Trump is a fighter, you haven't met Nixon.
2: That's true.
3: Nixon, he was kicked around politics. His background from losing in 1960, then he goes to governor of California in 64, and he gives a speech, you won't have Richard Nixon to kick around anymore.
2: Right.
3: And then he gets back in the race, and then he loses Vietnam, but he continues to fight. And long story short, the leaders in Congress came to him with articles of impeachment and evidence in private. This was not known at the time. And by the way, Nixon went through his own Saturday Night Massacre, firing,
2: yes.
3: You know, his version of Jim Comey and his version of Jeff Sessions. And with the evidence that the senators had and the fact that the people showing it to him included the leaders of the Republican Party, Nixon realized that he would be removed from office. So he resigned. But before he resigned, and by the way, he resigned the next day. Before he resigned, he had in place, I'm convinced, now, there's a lot of speculation and no proof of this, but that the deal was already set that eventually Gerald Ford would pardon him.
2: Yes.
3: Now, that strikes me as corrupt, but what Ford said was, I have to do this to put an end to this chapter and unite the country and we can move forward. Well, of course, the country said, you're just fixing things for your friend, and elected Jimmy Carter 2 years later. And yet, if you look at it in retrospect, pretty good decision by Ford to sweep that under the rug, so to speak. Nixon was out. New leadership is in.
2: For the good of the country.
3: For the good of the country. I generally don't want to say, well, let's let the rich and powerful commit crimes without punishment for the good of the country. but I understand what he was doing.
2: There might be an argument to be made for that.
3: In that case.
2: At that particular time, yes.
3: Yeah, mm-hmm. Exactly.
2: Well, we have time for one more. Let's talk about Ronald Reagan and a new arms race with the Soviet Union.
3: Okay, Jim. So Ronald Reagan gets elected in 1980. Our great society has crumbled. The U.S. is in trouble. We've got 15-20% inflation. We've got gas lines. We've got oil embargoes.
2: Hostages in Iran.
3: We've got hostages in Iran, only for a couple of days of his presidency, by the way.
2: Right.
3: And the Cold War is raging, and we are losing the Cold War at that time. And so President Reagan decides, against that backdrop, well, what we really need to do is we need to outspend the Soviet Union. He calculates that the U.S. has a far greater GDP than the Soviet Union, but the Soviet Union is spending more on its military. Its people are, well, not starving. They certainly don't have the luxuries that we have here. And Reagan calculates that if we pour money into our military, then the Soviet Union will do the same, and their people will essentially revolt because they don't have enough money to do both. And I have to say, in retrospect, 40 years later, really brilliant calculation. That's Monday morning quarterbacking. You say, yeah, nice play, good call.
2: And we know how that all transpired. We saw the fall of the Soviet bloc countries, and we saw the eventual

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13: A better life with Dr. Sanjay Gupta.
14: Anyone who spends time on social media can tell you the longevity space is flooded with lotions and potions and gadgets promising to help you live forever. A lot of it is a waste of money. Some of it downright dangerous. But two trends you probably have seen do have some science behind them. First, red light therapy. Researchers believe certain wavelengths of light can energize cells, help with skin texture, and hair growth. If you want to try an at-home device, look for FDA clearance and know that it's going to take months of consistent use. Second, the sauna. Regular use has been linked to better heart and brain health. You should think of these things as the whipped cream on top rather than the foundational ice cream of the sundae. Without good diet, exercise, and friendships, those other things can only do so much. I'm Dr. Sanjay Gupta, helping you live a better life.

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0: 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You're still glowing, flirting, grooving. 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
1: 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Just play the game one way. You hit a ball in the gap, run. 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